0: Piano Sonata No. 5 by Eli Sigmeister. That was a performance with Kenneth Bolton.
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0: We continue with a relatively early symphony by Franz Joseph Haydn. This is Symphony No. 11 that he composed in 1763. This performance is with the Austro-Hungarian Haydn Orchestra, Adam Fischer conducting.

Symphony No. 11 in the key of E-flat major by Franz Joseph Haydn. That was the Austro-Hungarian Haydn Orchestra, directed by Adam Fischer. Next on Charlottesville Classical, a selection of dance music by Spanish Baroque composer Luis Ruiz de Rebayes. Performing is Andrew Lawrence King and the Harp Consort.

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1: We continue with the double concerto for two violins and small orchestra by Gustav Holst. We'll be hearing Andrew Watkinson and Nicholas Ward, violin soloists, along with the City of London Symphonia, conducted by Richard Hickox.

0: The Double Concerto for Two Violins and Small Orchestra, Opus 49 by Gustav Holst. We heard a performance with soloists Andrew Watkinson and Nicholas Ward, and the City of London Symphonia conducted by Richard Hickox.
1: This is Charlottesville Classical, a service of WTJU.
0: Up next, some music by Ottorino Respighi. 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
0: David Monroe and the Early Music Consort of London performed Michael Pretorius's Pavane d'Espagne.

And now some music by American composer Arthur Foote. This is his string quartet number 2, which was written in the year 1893. The Da Vinci String Quartet, perform.

The String Quartet No. 2 in the key of E major, Opus 32, by Arthur Foote. We heard a performance with the Da Vinci String Quartet. Next on Charlottesville Classical, Adam Fischer conducts the Austro-Hungarian Haydn Orchestra in a performance of Franz Joseph Haydn's Symphony No. 19 in the key of D major.

Symphony No. 19 in the key of D major by Franz Joseph Haydn. That was a performance with Adam Fischer conducting the Austro-Hungarian Haydn Orchestra.

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1: Ralph Graves along with you for this section of Charlottesville Classical Programming. Thanks for listening. We start off with a work by British composer Edmund Rubra, who was active in the middle part of the 20th century, yet he had a deep interest in earlier music, music of the Renaissance and even the medieval period. This work sort of combines those interests with a desire to write contemporary music. It is from the year 1958, his fantasy on a theme of Machaut for flute, string quartet, and harpsichord, Opus 86. This performance features Pamela Frame, flute, along with the Castleman String Quartet, and Barbara Harbach, harpsichord. The Fantasy on a Theme of Machaut by Edmund Rubra.

Fantasy on a theme of Machaut for flute, string quartet, and harpsichord, Opus 86, by Edmund Rubra. That performance was with Pamela Frank flute, the Castleman string quartet, and Barbara Harbach harpsichord. Ralph Graves along with you for Charlottesville Classical, and we continue with the music of Hermann Goetz. He was, for most of his career, a conductor and concert pianist, although he concentrated exclusively on composition in the last 3 years of his life. This is one of the two piano concertos that he wrote for himself to perform in concert. It is the piano concerto number one in the key of E flat major. This performance is with the Magdeburg Philharmonic Orchestra, directed by Kimbo Ishii, and David Kabasi is the piano soloist.

0: The Piano Concerto No. 1 in the key of E-flat major by Hermann Goetz. We heard David Kabasi, piano soloist, along with the Magdeburg Philharmonic Orchestra, conducted by Kimbo Ishii.
1: This is Charlottesville Classical, a service of WTJU.
0: Michel Corrette was a renowned organist and composer in France in the late 1700s. He didn't work at the French court. Rather, he was the organist at the Jesuit College in Paris. This is one of his organ concertos written around that time, 1770. It is the Organ Concerto No. 1 in the key of G major, Opus 26. Bohdan Varchal performs with the Slovak Chamber Orchestra, a concerto by Michel Corrette.

The Organ Concerto in G Minor, Opus 26, by Michel Koret. That was a performance with Bohdan Varchal and the Slovak Chamber Orchestra. We continue with a symphony by Franz Joseph Haydn. This is his symphony number 47 in the key of G major, written around the year 1772. It is nicknamed the palindrome. Haydn didn't call it that, but much later in the 1800s, it acquired that nickname, and for a very good reason, actually. The minuet and trio in this particular symphony is titled A Roverso. And what that means is that you'll hear the minuet played through, and when it repeats, it will be played backwards. And the trio will be played, and then on the repeat, it'll be played backwards. It's quite a feat to make both the forward and backward versions of any piece of music sound like legitimate music, but Haydn's a master. This is a performance with the Austro-Hungarian Haydn Orchestra, conducted by Adam Fischer. The symphony number 47, the Palindrome Symphony of Franz Joseph Haydn.

Symphony No. 47 in G major, The Palindrome, by Franz Josef Haydn. That was the Austro-Hungarian Haydn Orchestra, conducted by Adam Fischer. This is WTJU Charlottesville, 91.1 FM, and CharlottesvilleClassical.org.

Welcome to Classical Prelude. I'm Ralph Graves. Our featured work is the Symphony No. 3 in A Major by Franz Schmidt. The Radio Bratislava Symphony Orchestra is conducted by Ludovit Bratjer.

The Symphony No. 3 in A Major by Franz Schmidt. We heard Ludovit Bratcher conduct the Radio Bratislava Symphony Orchestra. 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Ralph Graves, your host, and we continue with Amanathur by Arturo Rodriguez. Janis Paulus is the harpist.

Amanathur by Arturo Rodriguez. We heard Janis Paulus harp. This has been Classical Prelude with your host, Ralph Graves. Thanks so much for listening.

Welcome to the Early Music Show. I'm your host, Ralph Graves, and in this hour, we'll feature music from 18th century Italy, 15th century Holland, and 17th century Austria. We'll start, though, in the 11th century in Spain. Alfonso X was the king of Castile, Leon, and Galicia, and he was also a great patron of the arts and sciences. One of his projects was the Cantiguas de Santa Maria. It's a collection of 420 poems set to music venerating the Virgin Mary, some of those poems by Alfonso himself. The Defy Collective performs two selections from this huge codex. We'll be hearing Muit Amar and Entre Totalis. The Defy Collective with music from the Cantigua de Santa Maria.

0: The Defy Collective performed selections from the Cantiquas de Santa Maria by Alfonso X.
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0: Ralph Gray is along with you for the Early Music Show, and we continue with the music of Arcangelo Corelli. The Assisi sonatas get their name from their location. The manuscripts were discovered in Assisi's Francescan Monastery in 1963. This is early Corelli. These works were written perhaps in the late 1670s. From that collection, we'll be hearing the Sonata No. 9 in the key of B-flat major. The ensemble Aurora performs.

The ensemble Aurora performed the Assisi Sonata No. 9 in the key of B-flat major by Arcangelo Corelli. 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Ralph Graves, your host, and we now move to the Renaissance. Johannes Ockeghem was one of the most influential composers of the 15th century. He was originally from the Netherlands, but spent most of his life in the service of the kings of France. This is one of the 13 surviving masses written for royal worship. We don't know which one. The name, Missa de Plus en Plus, refers to the chanson de Plus en Plus that the mass movements are based on. This performance features the Talis Scholars, directed by Peter Phillips. Missa de Plus en Plus by Johannes Ockeghem.

0: Missa de Plus en Plus by Johannes Ockeghem. That was the Talis Scholars, directed by Peter Phillips.
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0: Ralph Graves, your host for this hour of the Early Music Show. And from Renaissance France, we move to Baroque Austria. Johann Heinrich Schmelzer was a virtuoso violinist and composer, active in the mid-1600s. He had the good fortune to work for the Holy Roman Emperor, Leopold I. Leopold was an amateur musician and composer, and as such, he appreciated and supported Schmelzer's creative efforts. Like this sonata that was written around the year 1669. This is the Sonata La Carolietta. Le Concert Brisé is directed by William d'Angois, the music of Johann Heinrich Schmelzer.

Sonata La Carolietta by Johann Heinrich Schmelzer. William Dongois conducted Le Concert Prié. Well, what's an early music show without a Galliard? This one's by Pierre Falaise and is performed by David Monroe and the Early Music Consort of London.

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0: It was a tale of two musical brothers, one prosperous, regarded as a rival to Handel, with his work widely distributed throughout Europe, the other, a court composer whose work was seldom heard outside of its private context, with most of it being lost today. So who do you think history regards as the greater composer? 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I'm Uncle Dave Lewis, and welcome to the Early Music Show. 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
0: We have quite a few anniversaries this outing, and the first one is that 2026 marks the 250th anniversary of the death of composer Johann Adolf Scheibe, who was a German composer that worked for much of his career in the Danish court, in the court of King Frederick V. When King Frederick died, Scheibe composed this excellent Introduzione in E-flat major to open his mourning cantata for King Frederick V. We're going to hear it performed by the Concerto Amsterdam, conducted by Andrew Manzi.

0: We just heard Johann Adolf Scheibe, the Introduzione in E flat major from the Morning Cantata for King Frederick V, performed by Concerto Amsterdam under Andrew Manzi, which comes from an album of symphonic works of Scheibe that Manzi made for Chandos. Then after that, we heard a work of medieval composer and troubadour Gautier de Dargues, Desque si ai toujours chanté, performed by Thais Saint-Julien and the New Orleans Musica de Camera from their album The Motes d'Arras, The Songs of Arras. 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
0: 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Nikolaus Bruns was a composer who lived from 1665 to 1697. He was Danish and known as an organist, and as such, someone who was working in the shadow of Dietrich Buxtehude. While we don't have that many organ works of his extant today, they are the best known works of Bruns. However, we do have cantatas. This is one of them, Hemd Ure Tränenflute, performed by the Riesecker Consort from the album Bruns Complete Works, Volume 1 on Riesecker.

0: I hope that you enjoyed this cantata of Nikolaus Bruns. It is truly a star-studded cast of singers. I wanted to share that with you, who they were. Greta de Rigier and Jill Feldman, sopranos. James Bowman, male alto. Guy DeMay and Ian Honeyman, tenors. And Max von Egmont, bass. The Riesecker Consort, playing music of Nikolaus Bruns.
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0: 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The 8th of July, 2026, marks the 300th anniversary of the death of composer Antonio Maria Bononcini. He was born in Modena, and his older brother, Giovanni Bononcini, established himself in the court orchestra at Vienna, and the younger Antonio Maria went to join him in that orchestra, and he actually moved into the court of the Holy Roman Emperor Charles VI. But in 1713, he went to Italy, went back home, and he became Maestro di Cappella in Modena, where he spent the last 5 years of his life. He composed over 40 cantatas, masses, and what we're going to hear is the Stabat Mater in C minor. This is performed by the Camerata Ligura under Esteban Velarde.

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0: We just heard, since before the top of the hour, the Stabat Mater in C minor of Antonio Maria Bononcini, performed by the Alessandro Stradella Consort and the Camerata Ligura under Esteban Veliardi. The soloists here were sopranos Danielle Aimala and Silvia Piccolo, the altos Paola Pitaluga and Claudia Clerich, tenors Gianpiero De Paoli, Yves Orel, and finally the basses were Giovanni D'Angenino and Marco Perella. Music of Antonio Maria Bononcini. 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
0: 2026 marks the 750th anniversary of the death of someone named Reinmar von Brennenberg. There are four historical personages from the 13th century by the name of Reinmar von Brennenberg. One of them was a famous trouvère who has an extensive number of pieces. At one time, it was believed that he died in 1276 in a rather uncomfortable-looking way that is pictured in the Facebook announcement for this program. But it appears that person was not the composer. That was probably the composer's son, and that the Reinmar von Brennenberg, from whom we have music, died a couple years later, at around 1280. We're going to hear his song, Wohl mich der Tages, do mir allererst ist werden kunt, performed by Willard Cobb and the Studio der Frühen Musik under Thomas Binkley. They preface it with a short performance of the familiar Cianconetta Tedesca from the 13th century.

0: We heard from Reinmar von Brennenberg the song Wohlnicht der Tagesdomir al Rest is werden kunt, performed by Willard Cobb with the studio Der Frühen Musik under Thomas Binkley from the studio's album Minnesang und Spruchdichtung, made in 1966. Then after that, we have another anniversary, the 500th anniversary of the birth of Marc-Antoine de Muret, who was a musician but is far better known as a humanist and philosopher. He was one of the most celebrated thinkers of his time, and he was a close friend to Pierre Ronsard, the poet, and he made this musical setting of Ronsard's poem, Ma Petite Colombelle. We heard that performed by Maria Luz Alvarez and the Egidius Quartet. And then after that, we heard a little bit of Gregorian chants, a piece for the Christmas season, Hodie Nobis de Cello Pax, performed by the Schola des Klosters in Montserrat, under Peter Gregory Estrada, from an album that choir made for Archive in 1974. Then we wrapped it up with an anonymous piece from 16th century Germany, Savonarola. That comes from a publication from the 1530s, of which in the past only a couple of part books were known in different places, but it was lacking the third tenor part book. Two copies of that were discovered in Switzerland, and there are 9 pieces in this publication that are known in no other print, and we just heard one of those pieces. That was performed by Re-Renaissance.
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0: 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One soprano I've been getting into of late, who also plays the violin, is Saskia Salembier, and we're going to hear her with Ensemble Fenice doing a zany composition of Henry Purcell, Oh, How Happy Are We.

In this last set, we started off with soprano Saskia Salembier with Ensemble Fenice doing Henry Purcell's Oh, How Happy Are We. Then after that, we heard the Ave Regina Celorum of Lionel Power, who is a composer who literally stands between the medieval and Renaissance eras. We heard Ave Regina Celorum, performed by the Banchois Consort under Andrew Kirkman, from the album Music for Henry V and the House of Lancaster. 2026 marks the 500th anniversary of the birth of composer Erhard Bodenschatz. He was born in Lichtenberg and published a book, Florilegium Portensa, or Schulpforte's Anthology, in Leipzig in 1618 and 1621. Johann Sebastian Bach was familiar with this publication. We heard the motet Quam Pulchra Es Amica Mea, performed by the Vocal Consort of Dresden with the Capella Sagittariana Dresden under Peter Kopp. Coming up at 9, you have a choice. On WTJU and WTJU.net, it's In the Spirit, an hour of vintage and contemporary gospel music to feed your soul and to lift you up. And on charlottesvilleclassical.org, it's a little something for everyone. Sherry Barbour presents a heady mix of classical, folk, jazz, and Americana, with lots for classical novices, as well as longtime listeners, to enjoy. There are many transcriptions of Johann Sebastian Bach's setting of Jesu, Joy of a Man's Desiring, for piano, including a very famous, but I think outwardly difficult, transcription by Ferruccio Busoni. However, the one that most pianists play nowadays, because it's a great deal more practical, is that of pianist Dame Myra Hess. And we're going to conclude with a recording she made of her transcription of Jesu, Joy of a Man's Desiring in 1940. I'm Uncle Dave Lewis, and remember, music is an adventure. Bye-bye, everybody.

Thanks for tuning in to A Little Something for Everyone. I'm Shari Barbour. If you find yourself humming, singing, or playing tunes that you just cannot get out of your head, you know those tunes have become classics, in their own way. We're going to mix things up a bit and help you add more tunes to those already spinning around in your head. So, for the next little while, expect the unexpected on A Little Something for Everyone.

0: That was the virtuosity of Midori, excuse me, who played the introduction and tarantelle by Pablo de Sarasata.
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0: And I'm going to play a Rachmaninoff string quartet, which is unfinished. It only has two movements. And the romance and the scherzo. And this is performed here by the Mozart Quartet.

That was Rachmaninoff's Serge, string quartet number one, unfinished, only two movements, his romance and his scherzo. And that was performed here by the Mozart Quartet. And Alexander Tasman, I'm going to play a piece by him, and he did an homage on to Lech Walenska, who got the Nobel Peace Prize, Polish dock worker in Gdansk, and was is a fabulous man. He's still with us, and that is performed here by Marc Renier on guitar. Tasman's homage to Lech Walenska.

0: We just listened to Alexander Townsman's homage à Lech Walesa, and that was performed here by, Marc Regnier on guitar.
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0: And I'm going to play for you the Caprice Venois by Fritz Kreisler, performed by Isaac Stern and the Franz Liszt Chamber Orchestra.

0: Well, that was a frizz. Excuse me. I think it's the weather that's affecting my throat. My apologies. That was a Fritz Kreisler Happy Peace Caprice Viennois performed by Isaac Stearns with the Franz Liszt Chamber Orchestra, conducted by Janos Rolla.
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0: 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And I'm going to play for you the sonata for flute, alto, harp, and this is the, these are three movements: pastoral, lento, dolce, rubato, interlude, tempo di minuetto, and tempo di minuetto. Oh, and one more, four, actually. No, three, that is right. Sonata for flute by Claude Debussy.

0: Dat was Claude Debussy, sonata voor flute, alto en harp, performed by Philippe Bernot on flute, Gerard Krauss on alto, Isabelle Moretti on harp, and Ariane Jacob on piano.
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0: 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And over the past 100 years, music and the arts have undergone as much revolutionary change and experimentation as science, technology, and medicine. 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Join Brian and William every Sunday afternoon from 1 to 3 on A New Sound as they explore the classical music of our lifetime. How about 13 Pieces by Jean Sibelius? This is Opus 76, Olli Mustonen, pianist and conductor.

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It's 5 minutes past 11. My name is Lisbeth Laas. Thanks for being with me. I'm going to tell you something about the weather, which I don't think there's much new. It's going to be 88 today, or it is already 88. 87 tomorrow, 88, 89, 81 through Tuesday. Every day there is some chance of rain. We need a lot of it, so let's keep our fingers crossed. Think rain. Stay cool, hydrate, and keep your animals also hydrated with lots of water. So I'm going to play for you a sonata in C major by number 3 by Arcangelo Corelli, performed here by Lucy van Dahl and Bob van Asperen, respectively on violin and harpsichord organ. Music by Arcangelo Corelli.

Arcangelo Corelli, Sonata in C Major, number 3. And that was performed here by Lucy van Dahl on violin and Bob van Assen on organ. I saw that here on the cover, harpsichord organ, but we know what that was. WTJU is supported by the Heifetz Institute, presenting the 30th anniversary Heifetz Festival of Concerts, running through August 1st. Performances and daily live streams feature faculty, special guests, and world-class students. These 60-plus concerts include the flagship Stars of Tomorrow, the Celebrity Series, and Sunday Matinees. Venues across Stanton and throughout the Shenandoah Valley. Tickets and details are at heifetzinstitute.org. And I have a symphony for you by Johann Baptist van Hall. His symphony in C major, opus 25. Performed by the Czech Philharmonic Chamber Orchestra with Michael Halas conducting.

0: Johann Baptist van Hal. His symphony in C major, opus 25, performed here by the Czech Philharmonic Chamber Orchestra, conducted by Mikhail Halas.
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0: 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Each week you'll hear conversations with local classical musicians, learn about upcoming concerts, and enjoy artist-curated playlists. Tune in Sunday from noon to 1 here on WTJU. And that is, of course, immediately after I end my show in about 21 minutes. In the meantime, I'm going to play for you Giacomo Puccini's Chrysanthemi, which is an instrumental piece. Most people, and myself included, therefore a long time thought, or only knew pieces like the operas by Puccini. But this is a lovely instrumental piece. Chrysanthemi, performed by the Bratsky Quartet.

0: Giacomo Puccini, Crisantemi, his instrumental piece here, performed by the Bratsky Quartet. Heard each Sunday afternoon from 3 to 6, Sunday Opera Matinee is the only non-syndicated weekly broadcast of opera in Central Virginia coming to you year-round, regardless of the season. Hosts Anne Schaefer, Tim Snyder, a.k.a. Opera Tim, and Brendan O'Donnell share their favorite recordings. All 10 new, plot synopsis and historical backgrounds are provided. Yes, it's a wonderful show. It's a mainstay of WTJU. And it's just marvelous.
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0: And I'm going to play for you Fanny Mendelssohn, Songs Without Words, or Lied Odenwarte, Sontraut Speidel. And that is performed here by, well, that's Sontraut Speidel.

That was Fanny Mendelssohn's song, Without Words, Opus 2, number 1. And that was performed here by Sontraut Spidel. Gabriel Fauré.

That was the fantastic Anna Akiko Myers playing Après un rêve by Gabriel Fauré. And I'm going to say goodbye to you. I have a couple of minutes on the show. I'm going to, not sure if I can play the entire piece, but it's a strange interlude. What do you think of that? Ending with a strange interlude by James Larson.

Well, I couldn't get a show on the road there. Let me see what I'll do for you in the meantime. Ennio Morricone, Chi Mai.

0: Friday night at Offbeat Roadhouse, the goth folk sounds of Please Don't Tell. 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

0: Abigail Bradford is a PhD candidate in the program in Mediterranean Art and Archaeology at the University of Virginia, whose research focuses on the archaeology of ancient Greek music. She's writing a dissertation on the representation of musicians in 6th and 5th century BCE Athenian vase painting in order to trace the effects of new music on musical and political ideologies in the ancient city. In addition to vase painting, Abigail studies fragments of ancient musical instruments from archaeological excavations and has recently launched the 3D Ancient Instruments Project, a project dedicated to creating open access, printable, and playable models of ancient Greek instruments, which is why she's joining us on air today. Abigail is also a practitioner of both ancient and modern folk music. She plays the banjo, mandolin, mountain dulcimer, and for today's purposes, the aulos. Abigail Bradford, welcome to the program.
1: Thank you. It's a

0: And a lot of times when we're talking about Baroque music, especially within the little bubble of Baroque lovers, it is considered something like new music. It's quite revolutionary. Reading through your biography, we talk about new music, but also ancient Greece. So what is new music in the context of ancient Greece?
1: So first, I'd like to say, in this field of musicology, we call Baroque music ancient music. It has this moniker of ancient music. And so what I work on is called extreme ancient music. New music, specifically in reference to ancient Greece, is a movement or a genre. We could use a lot of words to describe it, but this particular style of music that evolves in the 5th century BC, so we're talking roughly contemporary with the construction of the Parthenon, and it coincides with the advent of democracy, and in the wake of the Persian Wars, Athens becomes this cultural hub. It is extremely wealthy, it is extremely cosmopolitan, and so artists from all over Greece and Asia Minor sort of flock to Athens to join in this essentially cultural revolution. It's the golden age of Athens. And so there's all these young, foreign, sometimes, musicians coming together and creating this new type of music that's never been heard before. It is extremely colorful. It's mimetic, so they're mimicking moods, they're mimicking different voices, they're mimicking even sometimes animals, and bringing a lot of influence from Asia Minor, which for a very long time had been under control of the Persians. And so it's very Eastern and foreign sounding to the traditionally trained Athenian ear. And so for older Athenians who probably have no fond feelings of the Persians, who just ostensibly attacked Athens and, you know, sacked Athens, this Eastern sounding music would be very unusual and potentially unpleasant, unwelcome in their city. So there's this interesting tension between these older folks who are adhering to more traditional music and then these younger folks who are experimenting. And we see the reception of this music varies widely within the city.
0: What are some of the characteristics of what we would call the traditional music then?
1: Sort of the biggest difference between new music and traditional music is aristocratic youths they're trained in athletics and in music. And music is going to include poetic recitation, musical performance, especially with the lyre, because you can sing poetry and play the lyre at the same time. And so a really critical component of musical education for these aristocratic youths is going to be choosing the correct mode for the theme of the poem. So the Dorian mode, for instance, is the mode of manliness, of self-control, of power. So this is going to be a mode you choose when reciting a poem about heroes, for instance. The Phrygian is going to be especially Dionysiac, kind of emotional, and orgiastic is also a word that's used to describe this mode. So if you're singing a hymn about Dionysus, this might be the appropriate mode you choose. And so a lot of it is, what is the correct series of notes or key, essentially, to select for particular poems? This is a big part of the education. Now, what new musicians like to do is they like to switch between the modes. It charges their performances emotionally. It's sonically very different from what people in the city have heard. You're modulating multiple times within a singular piece, which is very unusual. And this would have sounded revolutionary to the average person, and perhaps degenerate, maybe we could say, for people who are seeing this as an incorrect way. It's going against everything that they've learned. So that's the key difference between those two musics.
0: So when you start looking at the aulas, when was that? In terms of your research, your scholarship, when did the aulas come to your attention?
1: So I entered the program knowing that I wanted to do Greek vase painting, but not exactly sure what about vase painting I wanted to study. And I mentioned to my advisor, Tyler Joe Smith, that I was a musician at some point in either my first or my second year. And she said, oh, you should do ancient music.

0: Because it's still very much this up-and-coming field. I mean, it's been around for a little while, but there's been a lot of really interesting work done recently. And so that's when I started looking into the owls specifically. And as I was, it was actually so interesting. I checked out one particular book, Music and Image in Classical Athens by Jeremy Bundrek, which now my dog has eaten a portion of the spine, so I'm very sorry for whoever checks it out next in fine arts. There was a sticky note in the book pointing at a mention of new music. Now, Jeremy Bundrek doesn't talk much about new music. This book was published in 2005, and new music is sort of, it's a newer trend in musical studies. But it felt like a sign in a way, because this is something that I was interested in, and this person who had checked out this book before me almost flagged it for me to find later on. And so that's when I started going down the rabbit hole and reading essentially all there is on new music. And I found such interesting parallels between this ancient musical movement and a lot of what we see today in a contemporary music. And with the Owls specifically, I was trained in clarinet playing for many years. I played all throughout middle school, and then I went to a performing arts high school for clarinet. I, for a period, had considered becoming a professional clarinetist, but went to college and then discovered that maybe I didn't love playing in an orchestra setting quite as much as I thought I did. But I've always had a love of woodwinds in particular. And so the aloes is, I mean, something that we don't ever come across in terms of modern instruments. And so it was already interesting in that way because it was so different. And the more I read about it, the more I sort of fell in love.
1: What does the owlus look like? Had you ever seen it?
0: I actually hadn't ever seen one in person. I think anyone who's looked at Greek art or Egyptian art would recognize this instrument because it is everywhere. So the owlus is essentially two instruments that you're playing at the same time. They are two pipes fitted with double reeds. So you're playing two double reeds, two double reeded instruments, one on either side of your mouth with different hands.
1: And so you've seen this, though, so renderings on Greek vases, so you see what it looks like. What are the scenes depicted when there is somebody playing the owlus on a Greek vase?
0: So the wonderful thing about the owlus is that they are present in every type of scene you can imagine, much more so than any other instrument, which indicates that perhaps the owlus was the most adaptable and the most widely played in antiquity, despite maybe what the literary sources would like to believe or what they record. So we see the owlus. Perhaps the image that comes to mind immediately is the symposium, right? This all-male elite drinking party, men reclining on these benches and they're drinking and they're chatting and laughing, and you have entertainers playing the owlus who are entertaining them for the evening. We also have owlus players playing for dancers. We have this particular type of scene called comast scenes. So it's essentially people moving between parties. So they're dancing on the street and these owlus players follow them around and they have fun. We also have the owlus played in scenes of theater. We know that the owlus was a critical component of the chorus especially. It accompanied the chorus. The chorus in ancient Greek theater was this group of almost always men who essentially acted as narrators. So they were narrating what was happening off scene or off stage and explaining to the audience some of what was happening on stage as well. So the owlus accompanied them. We also see the owlus in religious festivals. It's almost a fixed part of religious festivals. So sacrifice is probably the biggest one. We have the owlus in processions up to the altar. We have the owlus at the altar before the animal is sacrificed. We have the owlus at the altar after the animal is sacrificed. So it's really there for all steps in the ritual. And then the stuff that I'm most interested in is scenes of contest of professional musicians playing to gain accolades, especially as part of civic festivals. That seems to be the avenue or the venue through which these contests most frequently happen. So you have images of solo musicians on what appears to be a little stage playing by themselves. Those are especially poignant images, I think.
1: So you've set the stage. So we have an idea of what the performance will look like, what kind of atmosphere. It might be a little raucous, public. Mm-hmm. You know, could be very fun. You also talked about the different occasions when we might expect to hear the Aulos. But of course, what always comes out, or what has to be dealt with at some point, is that even with all that information, you still haven't heard the Aulos, mm-hmm. right? What were you expecting? I would be interested. What did you think it would sound like? And how would you describe its sound?
0: So I think before I heard the actual instrument itself, I was going off of what literary sources told me, not contemporary literary sources, but ancient literary sources. And they described this thing as babbling, spit-wasting. They say it's out of tune. It's grating to the ears. There's even a Pythian hymn by Pindar who describes, it's his only hymn dedicated to a musician. All the others are dedicated to athletes. And in this hymn, he records the origins of the Aulos. So Perseus slays Medusa, and her Gorgon sisters are wailing. They are devastated by the death of their sister. And Athena, hearing these awful wails, decides to create an instrument to emulate them. And of course, we know Athena, she creates the Aulos, and she doesn't like the way it makes her face look when she plays. Her cheeks puff out, so she throws it to Earth, and that's how man gets the Aulos. We could talk more about that myth later if you're interested. So I've gotten, you know, you have an idea of what this thing might sound like based on those accounts. Then you have images that also sort of indicate maybe what this sounds like of an Aulos player, one very famous one of an Aulos player next to a goose. Sort of a visual joke. So I think the bar was low when I approached this instrument. And it sounds different than anything you could expect, I think. The fact that you're playing two instruments at once, I mean, you can envision it, but until you hear it, I don't think you can really understand. And these two instruments, they go in and out of tune, not because it's a lesser instrument, but because it's an extremely difficult one. Double reeds are very volatile. You'll see if you watch an orchestra, oboists and bassoonists constantly like taking off the reeds and dipping them in the water, you know. And so you're handling two double reeds, and in your head you can hear them going in and out of tune. So you'll hear the tones start wavering and clashing, and they'll come back together, and it's the, you know, this beautiful convergence when they do come back together. You might actually hear some of this divergence and convergence when I play, because I'm not perfect at getting this thing in tune quite yet. But I think it's unlike anything else that we have today. We might find parallels in the Middle East with things like the duduk, right? Mm-hmm. But when it comes to standard orchestra, it's a very, very new sound to our modern ears.
1: So one of the things that you did for today's discussion is put together a playlist of works that can help us understand maybe a little bit of what the Aulos was in the classical period in ancient times, but also how it's being sort of brought back today and being interpreted, understanding music the way we do now. Which is a huge, it would seem like a huge leap to take something from so long ago, putting it in today's context and trying to make sense of our relationship to that sound or what it's doing. So the first work, and one of the things we should say, and I, on behalf of the audience, let me say thank you. You put a lot of effort into ensuring that these were listenable tracks. Now, you've sort of explained this, I think, in terms of the different descriptions of what the tonality, what the sound is. But often, because it's such a complicated instrument for these historical performances or these attempts at being, you know, accurate, it can actually be a little grating. That wasn't a false description, right? Yeah. So you picked out some that we can certainly enjoy listening to, and we have. The first one on here also related to a performance, a competition, in a sense. This is the play by Aristophanes, yes. The Frogs, which might also, the sound might be related, some kind of croaking as well going on there.

0: this seems to really underscore that relationship between poetry and the Aulis, or the drama and the Aulis. What can you tell us about this piece? Why did you select it, and why is it such a good one to begin learning about the Aulis?
1: Yeah, I think there's something really fun about the rhythm in this particular piece. The Aulis is chosen as the instrument for accompaniment to dance and to the chorus, as I mentioned. So the chorus is not only singing, but they're also dancing. You know, they're dancing in a circle. That's what the orchestra is. It's meant for the chorus to dance around. And I wanted to give an idea of what this instrument can do rhythmically and how you can feel the movement almost in the music itself. And also to illustrate perhaps what a theatrical composition might sound like for this instrument. We hear a lot of kind of dirge-like pieces for some of these ancient instruments, and I'll be playing something that's not super rhythmic or, you know, dancey. So I wanted to give something that departs from that, and something that's really high energy.
0: So rhythm would be a major characteristic or a function. Is it a mode? How do you describe rhythm in terms of how the Aulis works with it?
1: So I guess it's important to note that what we know about rhythm comes from poetry, mostly. So we look at, we do what's called scansion online. So we look at long syllables and short syllables, like we do with modern poetry, you know, iambic pentameter and all this. And so we can derive something of ancient rhythms based on text. We also do have some ancient pieces of notation that have rhythmic indications as well. When it comes to the Aulis specifically, I mean, so what this particular musician, Callum Armstrong, is doing is entirely his own construction. So we don't necessarily have rhythm written for Aulis necessarily. These are things that we are extracting from the text and applying to these instruments based on what we know that they were doing functionally, the venues that we know that they were being played in. And we can also think actually about, so there's a couple of major festivals that happened in ancient Greece that took place. The Aulis player at the Pythian Festival in Delphi, who won the competition, was granted the honor of accompanying the athletes doing the long jump at the Olympics. So they would travel from Delphi then to the Olympics a couple years later. And we can think about when you're doing the long jump, you're running is rhythmic, and then you're doing a couple leaps before the long jump. And so you can think about also not just sort of musical rhythm, but bodily rhythm in that way. That was a long answer circling your question, not quite answering.
0: Well, the question was totally circular. I was just trying to think about it, and you mentioned then almost immediately the idea of these rhythmic indications and where those show up, which what do those look like? What is a rhythmic indication then for the Aulis, and how is it notated? And then I'd really like if you could talk about what music for the, what it looks like, how you know that what you're looking at is actually meant to be played on the Aulis.
1: So something that's important to note is that we don't necessarily have fragments that say for the Aulis. What we have are a series of fragments and about 61 that are gathered in this volume called the Documents of Ancient Greek Music, DAGM is how we abbreviate it. And these pieces are either written with vocal notation or instrumental notation, but it doesn't note what instrument. The idea, I think, is that this would probably be for a lyre, because most of these fragments, if not all of them, are set to lyrics. And I mean, the word lyric literally comes from lyre, because you're singing along with the lyre. So we are adapting Aulis music based on some of these fragments. And we are off the bat having to do some reconstruction ourselves, because we have one note that is given to us and we have two pipes. So what are we going to do with the other pipe, right? And so from Aulis player to Aulis player, you know, I'm going to be playing the Segulos epitaph, which is a fragment from the 2nd century CE. The way that I'm going to play it is going to sound very different from the way that Callum Armstrong plays it, because he might be doing something different with the baseline, also because he's a significantly more proficient Alice player than I am. So when it comes to notation, what we're looking at are essentially three different bodies of evidence. So we have epigraphy, so inscriptions on stone. This can either be tombstones, like the Seculos epitaph seems to be a sort of, we call it a stele, essentially a tombstone, or even inscriptions on buildings. So we have a massive inscription on one of the buildings at Delphi, the Athenian treasury, that has two huge pieces of musical composition inscribed on stone. We also have the manuscript tradition. So Byzantine monks are always looking for things to copy, and so they copy a lot of ancient Greek texts. And because they like to copy things, we have these copies of all of these ancient Greek and Roman texts. And then the last body of evidence are the actual fragments themselves, if they do survive to us, on pieces of chewed up papyrus. Those are much fewer, because papyrus does not survive well in Greece. It does survive very well in places like Egypt, and so we do have some fragments from Egypt, but that's going to be our rarest body of evidence. And so what we see on these fragments are pieces of poetic composition, and above the lyrics are a series of symbols. A lot of them are Greek characters, but based on the tones, they might be rotated. And we do have two different systems. So we have vocal and instrumental, and those symbols look different. So we'll have characters above essentially the syllable where you're going to be changing notes. And we fortunately have a later writer, Alypius, from the 4th or 5th century CE. He gives us all of the modes and all of the notation. So he tells us essentially like how to read all of this stuff. It's enormously fortunate that we have this body of evidence, because if not, then we would still be fighting over what tones are which. But he gives us essentially all of the scales and all of the symbols that go along with those scales. And if we're lucky, we'll also have rhythmic notation, which are, it kind of looks a little bit like Morse code. There's dots and there's dashes. Not all pieces have this kind of rhythmic notation. A lot of the notation or the rhythm that we get is out of the scansion, like I mentioned before, the long syllables and short syllables.

0: So how does this approach, this new music way of understanding ancient music, work with archaeology?
1: So there's a lot of different ways to approach ancient music. And the sort of dominant approach is philologically, which means through text. So there's a lot of people approaching the study of ancient music through ancient authors, their descriptions of how these things sound, or their reading of particular poems and notation, all this stuff. There's a couple of scholars, including, I wouldn't necessarily say me yet, I'm almost there, but we like to look at the actual archaeological remains of instruments themselves. So there are some bits that survive from antiquity, but when we think about how instruments are constructed today, we think of wood as being one of the primary materials, and wood does not survive well archaeologically. So the material that does survive archaeologically is often bone, and so what we have are a lot of alloy. It's kind of the one instrument that survives really well from antiquity. And so there's lots of scholars like Stefan Hagel or Stelios Psaridakis who study these fragments. They can reconstruct essentially the full instrument from these little bits. Stefan Hagel has made this whole computer program where you essentially like input finger holes and it'll output the sound of, it's amazing the stuff that these people are doing. And so me, for my dissertation, I'm coming at it from a different perspective, looking at images of music and how that can inform us not necessarily to musical performance itself, but sort of the culture around it in this particular point in time. Though I am beginning to dabble in instrument fragments as well. I find them very interesting.
0: I mentioned at the beginning of our conversation your work that has moved into printing and 3D printing. What is that doing for your studies, and what are you hoping to accomplish with the project?
1: The primary thing that I wanted to achieve with this 3D printing, well, first, 3D printing is huge in archaeology right now. And so it's really, I would like to get my foot in to see, to be part of all the amazing stuff that's happening. And fortunately, we have great 3D printing services and people here at UVA, including Dustin Thomas, who's in our department, who does a lot of 3D printing, Victoria Valdez, of course, in the Lemonade Stand, and Ruffin Hall. The thing that I really wanted to achieve with this is making experimenting with ancient music easier. So I have an allos, and I have two sets of allos reeds. Because I got funding through UVA to acquire these things, they are handmade, they are from France. Max Brumberg is the person who made them, a different German Max. And it's because I am a student who's pursuing this for research that I was able to get money to purchase these things. What about college students who are musicians, who are really passionate about ancient Greece and who want to dabble in this? Well, they don't necessarily have that institutional backing to apply to various scholarships or fellowships to then be able to purchase this nice handmade allos from France. So what I was really looking is to lower the barrier to entry for people who are not ready to fully commit to pursuing something like this, but who are also interested in learning how to play the allos if they can make a sound. So the goal with the 3D printing project, the first goal is to finish a model of the particular allos that I have, which is called the Louvre allos, probably from the 2nd century BC. And finding a way to make modern bassoon reeds fit with it instead of these artisan allos reeds. So you can go to your music store, you can buy two bassoon reeds. You would have to buy two, unfortunately, at an exponentially lower price than buying allos reeds. And then, you buy your PLA filament, you go to your university's 3D printing studio, then you print your pipes, and you could hopefully have a working set of alloy for $50, $60. I would like to make this free for everyone. I would like to print a copy of an allos for everyone to experiment with. But this is the closest I can get at this moment.
0: So experimenting, that's a good way to approach. How did you teach yourself to play the allos? I imagine there aren't a lot of teachers close by. I imagine it's a very tight-knit community of those who have found their way to the allos and particularly playing it. So how did you start that process of going from acquiring it to being able to make a sound?
1: So Max Bromberg, in one of his emails to me when we were originally corresponding over the instrument, mentioned that Callum Armstrong gave lessons on Skype. So Callum Armstrong is the musician who's playing the Alice in two of the pieces played today. And so I took about three lessons with Callum. I took extensive notes. He was incredibly helpful. Like he got me from not being able to make a sound at all to be able to make some sound. And so I've been working from those notes. And the best way to really light a fire under me in particular, but I'm sure a lot of people, is to have some kind of deadline. So I'm not part of this ancient music band. And so we've had a couple of performances. And so having those performances scheduled on the calendar really gives me a reason to work and work on this particular instrument. So I did luckily have, you know, someone who showed me the basics, and now I'm just a little bit beyond the basics, but not super far beyond the basics.
0: But so you're performing, and how many times have you, how many concerts have you been a part of at this point?
1: So four.
0: Four?
1: Yes.
0: What does a concert look like? What's the venue?
1: So two of the concerts that I've been in have been at the Archaeological Institute of America / Society of Classical Studies big conference that we have in early January. So I played last year and then this year with a group from the University of Vermont led by John Franklin. The band is called The Call of Kanaru. Kanaru is the divine lyre, so it's like Call of Cthulhu. But also last summer, I traveled with John Franklin and Rachel Fickus, who's also from Vermont, to Italy to play at two events. So one was the Moisa Conference, which is the Society for Greek and Roman Music. I guess it was a workshop, not quite a conference. So we played in an evening concert for that workshop. Then we traveled up to Tarquinia to play at the Euterpe School of Ancient Music. So this is an institute that happens now every summer where people go and they learn the lyre primarily, but there are a couple of Alice players who go. So we went and held a workshop and then were part of this big concert. So that environment was fantastic to be a part of. All kinds of musicians from everywhere in the world coming and learning how to play ancient instruments. It was great.
0: So what other instruments do you play with?
1: So the way that our particular group is arranged is we, at least in Italy, two lyres, two voices, mm-hmm. and me, the Alice player. Mm-hmm. Yeah, so the two other musicians are singing and playing the lyre at the same time, and then I'm accompaniment.
0: What's the relationship of the Aulos to other instruments?
1: So in our particular group, at least this past summer, I essentially played supporting chords underneath what the vocals and the lyres were doing. So the lyres were also sort of strumming chords, and I was playing, I'm playing two notes at once. I'm moving more frequently, I think, than just, you know, playing standard chords. But sometimes when the voice would drop out, I would take over the melody because the Alos does sound pretty vocal. Interestingly, looking at images of ancient music, we don't really see the Alos and the lyre playing together very often. We see it in earlier periods, but in the 5th century, during this period of new music, we very rarely see images of the Alos and the lyre or any other flavor of lyre. There's a couple of different types. We very rarely see them playing together. We see them played together on the Parthenon, on the monumental sculptures, you know, around the Parthenon on the frieze, but in vase painting, almost never. So what we're doing is we're pioneering. We are a group of people who have these particular skills and we want to make music together. And so we are finding ways to write a music to combine, yeah, the six voices.
0: So what is the role of the Aulos today? Is it a path back to ancient times? Is it a constant reminder of the connection? Or does it sort of exist in our contemporary space with its own voice to share?
1: I would love to see the Aulos a part of the standard orchestra at some point. Can you imagine?
0: Yeah, no,
1: I would be amazing. No, the Aulos has its own particular ode, right? Yeah, it has its own position, which is, it is an ancient instrument and it is played at conferences, it is played at museums, you know. So it's really only people who are interested in ancient music who are ever experimenting with this instrument. I think a lot of musicians would benefit greatly from learning how to play something so different. It is a connection back to the past that we don't always make when looking at vases or looking at sculpture. Sculpture is whitewashed. We know that in antiquity, white sculptures would have been very vividly painted. And there's a movement to sort of reclaim that color of antiquity. But, you know, a lot of us, when we think of ancient Greek sculpture, we think of sort of sterile white. And I think a lot of students, when thinking of antiquity, they think of sterile white. But now you add in a different sense. Literally, we're adding in the sense of sound, and the ancient world begins to feel a lot richer. And then I have my students in my class read about embodiment. How does your body feel in the Odeon, right? When you're sitting on these wooden pews, you're in a covered building, you're drinking wine, presumably, you smell the sacrificial meat outside, and you're watching this performance happen, and you're hearing music that's foreign to your ears. How does all of this affect your body? Because, I mean, our bodies are the same as ancient bodies. We perceive things differently, but all of the hardware is the same, right? So how can we situate our bodies and our senses in a way that revives antiquity, in a way that makes it more interesting or more human? There's something that these things are saying about humanity and human experience, and I think listening to ancient sound really enriches past experience.
0: So who are the other people working in this field? Whose work excites you?
1: So there's two major Alice players right now, I would say. Callum Armstrong and Barnaby Brown, both from the UK, and both originally bagpipers, who have come to the Alice sort of out of this bagpipe tradition, which in itself is an interesting topic of conversation. So they're sort of the two big artists, and I've met both of them now personally. I mean, both wonderful and very generous with their time. There are many scholars that I admire. Armand Dingor at Oxford is sort of the big new music guy. He comes at it from a philological perspective, so he works on Homer and various other ancient authors. John Franklin, as I mentioned, is also someone whose work I really admire as well. It's interesting to note is that Callum and Barnaby, the Alice players, are not classicists. They are musicians. They are professional musicians. And so this very interesting subdiscipline that I find myself in, where musicians and scholars are working together side by side. Art history is the same way. Artists and art historians are working side by side. But I think a lot of fields don't have that.
0: So I've sort of pushed a little overbearingly, over-exaggeratedly on what the position of the Aulos is in sort of the contemporary world or how we understand it. But part of that is because I'm curious about how you relate to the Aulos, what you enjoy about the instrument. I think the fact that it shows up on a Greek vase, you know, and that it plays such a role, nearly ubiquitous role in society, in a period that you're obviously very interested in through your scholarship. But you also play it and listen to it and explore with it. And it's hard for me to, you mentioned the bagpipes, detach your experience with folk music from the Aulos and some of what you've told us about who's performing it, who's playing it, the role it played in society. What about that? Is there a connection there between folk music or the idea of folk music and the Aulos? And is that something that makes it that much more personal for you?
1: Definitely. So my primary instrument is the banjo, which certainly has, it evokes particular ideas. A lot of people think of it as, you know, an especially hillbilly instrument, an instrument for those who can't read or write and, you know, who play barefoot on their porch, which is, of course, a very inaccurate way of thinking of this instrument that has this beautiful history and tradition in the United States. And I think the Aulos has a similarly lowbrow association in the ancient text. It's So the primary gripe against the Alos is that you can't recite poetry while you play. And some of the ancient sources even say you blow out your brain cells as you're playing, right? you're expelling your brain. Something that's very clear to me when playing the banjo and also when playing the Alos is that these people who are characterizing these instruments this way have clearly never picked up these instruments, because the Alos in particular is an unbelievably difficult instrument to play. So when we're characterizing the Alos as something for the hoi polloi, right? It's an instrument that anyone can pick up and learn. Says you, yeah. Have you tried to pick it up and learn it? Because there are so many like extremely accomplished musicians today who pick up this instrument and can't make a sound. I don't consider myself an especially accomplished musician. I still struggle with this thing. I mean, I told you today, I will play if I can, because me and the Alos are fighting right now. So I think of the Alos as sort of this ultimate challenge. It is something that I have issues with every time I play it in a way that I don't with other instruments. Like the strings of the banjo will always be there. Sure, one might be out of tune, but I know it's going to make a sound. That's not a guarantee with the Alos. If the reeds don't want to make a sound that day, then they don't make a sound. So it has been enormously rewarding to begin to sort of conquer this instrument that is constantly fighting against you. And maybe I'm overstating it. Maybe there's people out there who have had no problem with the Alos. And to you, I say, teach me how. But it's so fun fighting against this idea, this ancient stereotype. I still laugh about the Alos all the time because I can make a really beautiful sound. I can also make a really terrible sound. And there's something about the volatility of the instrument that I think is really appealing. Enticing, if you will.
0: So what are you doing now? You are, as we heard at the beginning, working on a dissertation.
1: Yes.
0: How's that going?
1: It's going.
0: Yeah?
1: I'm hoping to be done by next year and then off to wherever the wind takes me. I'm currently working on a chapter on education, thinking specifically about how images of traditional education change in this period of new music. And what I'm finding is that there's way more images of the Alos than we think there should be in these scenes. Plato has a place for the Alos in his Republic, famously. He's not super pleased about it, but he says that boys need to learn. Aristotle does not want the Alos, you know? So there's an interesting tension even in the aristocratic authors themselves about the place of this thing. So that's something that I'm teasing out currently in the chapter that I'm working on.
0: You have a couple of fragments that you are prepared to confront the Alos with, I guess, or see if a partnership can be made here. Yeah, what are these fragments? Where are they from?
1: The first fragment will be the Saeculos epitaph. So this is the earliest complete piece of ancient Greek musical notation that we have. So all of the other ones are fragments. This one is fortunately complete. Part of the text on the bottom, outside of the musical composition, has been cut off, unfortunately. So we don't know sort of how this composer signed off. It was cut off so that the excavator's wife could use this thing as a stand for her flower pots. So it had to be flat on the bottom. This is the 1800s. It was the Wild West. So this fragment is completely intact. If you listen to anything on ancient music, this fragment will make an appearance because it's sort of a lovely little tune. Again, like I said, completely intact. And this has both instrumental and rhythmic notation. And I'll read the translation for you if you're interested. So it dates to the 2nd century CE. The lyrics say, "While you're alive, shine, man, don't be the least bit blue. Time's for a little span, and time demands its due."
0: And just so we get the idea, you will be playing notes written down by...
1: So this is technically for voice.
0: Okay.
1: The melody is technically composed for voice, but I've taken it and essentially transcribed it to the Alos. You'll hear what I'm doing. It's very simple what I'm doing with the second hand.
0: Okay.
1: Yeah.
0: And what's the second piece?
1: So then the second piece is going to be the Invocation of the Muse, which is, this is preserved in the manuscript tradition. So this is passed down to us from those Byzantine monks who like to copy things. And the translation here says, "Sing for me, dear muse, begin my tuneful strain, a breeze blow from your groves to stir my listless brain." And so in ancient music concerts, typically we like to begin with the invocation of the muse, right? And welcoming the muse to stir our listless brains. And then we like to end with the Song of Segulos, reminding us to enjoy life while we have it, because time demands its due.

0: Thank you very much, Abigail, for that performance. I think history has been made here at the stage at WTJU. Fairly certain that's the first Aulos performance that we've had here. Such a beautiful instrument. So great to also see how you, as an archaeologist, as a historian, as a scholar, work with the instrument itself, but bringing this performance, bringing that human aspect back into your work. I hope young people who might be listening to the show, seeing how they can do that too. And if they want to get a 3D printed Aulos, they can come see you, right?
1: Yes, absolutely. Yeah, my contact information is on the art history page. So feel free to shoot me an email, and I'm hoping to get that model up by the end of the semester, fingers crossed, in which case then that model will be blown out for anyone to download and print for themselves.
0: Thank you for joining me today. But that's going to do it for Offstage On Air. The show is produced by Ben Larson. My name is Brendan O'Donnell. Stay tuned for a new sound, 21st century music. But thank you again, Abigail, for joining us this week.
1: Thank you so much for having me.
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3: 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You're listening to A New Sound here on WTJU, which is part of Charlottesville Classical, the radio voice of the University of Virginia and your arts companion for our community. My name is Brian Samalchik, and thanks so much for joining me. As always, we spend 2 hours every Sunday afternoon listening to brand new classical and classical adjacent music, music mostly written by living composers, living in and reacting to the same world that you and I are in right now. There is so much incredible music being created right now in the world, and it so rarely gets a chance to be heard and time spent with it. So always a privilege to do that here on WTJU. And today we have a special show because we're thinking about the idea of new and old a little differently than we usually do. We're going to be listening to a lot of music today, all of which, except for maybe one piece, was released on recording in 2025. But all of this music looks at older musics in some way. And these pieces explore kind of how time can be stretched and manipulated, reimagined. We'll hear pieces from almost 1,000 years ago, reinterpreted by living composers, pieces from different traditions and styles, all kind of brought to bear in a new way and in a new light. So before we get into all that music, we are going to let you all know about a couple of folks who help keep WTJU on the air and going strong in our community.
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3: All right, let's get to the music. So we'll start off our show with a piece by 12th century composer, writer, visionary mystic, and abbess Hildegard von Bingen. And a super group of musicians have put out an album reimagining music by Hildegard and other Renaissance composers like Barbara Strozzi. And that group is the French-Canadian pianist twin sisters Katia and Marielle Lebec. They're joined by the incredible soprano Barbara Hannigan and the electronic producer and composer David Chalmin. This is music by Hildegard, her Lingua Ignota, as rearranged by David Chalmin, and performed by Barbara Hannigan and Katia and Marielle Lebec. This is from their new album, Electric Fields.

And we just heard a fun piece there by composer and producer Jaylin, written for the 20th anniversary of Third Coast Percussion, the percussion quartet based in Chicago. That piece is called Please Be Still, and it's based on a fragment from the Kyrie Eleison of Bach's B minor Mass. Jaylin is a frequent collaborator with Third Coast Percussion. And before that, to kick off the program, we heard music by Hildegard, arranged by French producer-composer David Chalmin. That's from the new album Electric Fields, the collaboration with Barbara Hannigan and Katia and Marielle Lebec. And we'll be coming back to that album a little bit later in the program, kind of looping back in on it. But for now, we're going to stick with Third Coast Percussion and their new album Standard Stoppages. Third Coast Percussion is an incredibly prolific percussion quartet in terms of recording output. They're putting out an album pretty much every year, if not more. And for their 20th anniversary, they put together a new recording called Standard Stoppages, which is a series of commissions by some of their favorite composers and musicians like Jaylin, some that they've worked with before and some they haven't. And up next, we're going to listen to a kind of major work for a percussion quartet by a composer who had never, ever written for a classical percussion group before. And that's the noted Indian tabla player, Zakir Hussain, who passed away in 2024 as Third Coast was wrapping up the recording of his piece. The piece is called Murmurs in Time. And like all the pieces on this album, it references time in some way. In this case, he's looking back and remembering the way he was taught kind of different rhythmic cycles and rhythms when he was a small child by his father, who was a noted tabla player and another famous kind of tabla guru. So in the first movement of Murmurs in Time, which is called Recitation, we'll hear Third Coast Percussion vocalizing all different kinds of drum sounds with their voices the way he was taught. And the second movement uses a rhythmic pattern, a cycle that he learned when he was 11, and he kind of lets Third Coast Percussion take this pattern and improvise over it, and that movement is untitled. So we'll hear music now by Zakir Hussain, Murmurs in Time, written for and performed by Third Coast Percussion.

0: Music by Zakir Hussain, that was Murmurs in Time, written for and performed by Third Coast Percussion. If you're just tuning in, you're listening to A New Sound on WTJU. My name is Brian Simolchik. Thanks so much for joining us.
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0: 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And finally, tune in at 6 o'clock this evening here on WTJU for Heifetz On Air, which presents captivating performances by Heifetz International Music Institute students, alums, and faculty. Recorded on stage in Stanton and here in WTJU's Charlottesville studios. Again, that starts at 6 o'clock this evening. All right. On this week's edition of A New Sound, we're listening to new music that in some way reimagines, reinterprets music of the past, going back, in some cases, almost 1,000 years. Different traditions, different styles, different places. And we just heard that really great piece by the noted tabla player Zakir Hussain and Third Coast Percussion. We started the show with music of Hildegard. And we're going to move on next and close the rest of this hour with a couple of pieces from an album that inspired this show. And it's a new album out by composer Jury Seo, a really fascinating composer who's a professor of composition at Princeton. Her music often references music of the past. And her new album, which just came out on June 16th, is called Obsolete Music. And it contains 6 pieces, each of which is a reimagination of a classical form, a traditional structure, a musical structure. We're going to hear 3 of those 6. We'll start things off with Ostinato, a continuous repeating pattern. Then we'll hear Rondo, and we'll close with the concluding piece of the album, Canon. And in each of these pieces, Seo is interested in that kind of a hybrid between the old and the new. Obsolete music is sort of tongue-in-cheek, as she says. As soon as you call something obsolete, you're bringing it back to relevance. But she found a way of using these traditional forms with a very unique musical language and kind of exploding them out and chasing all these different styles of music within these, while what could be seen as rigid forms. They're anything but that. They're really interesting pieces. They have a lot of energy. They seem like they would be fun to play, and they go on all kinds of journeys and in different directions while referencing music of the past. So we'll listen to Ostinato, Rondo, and Canon. The entire album has been performed by the chamber music ensemble Latitude 49. This is music by Jury Seo here on WTJU.

0: We just heard music by composer Juri Seo. Three pieces from her new album, Obsolete Music. We heard Ostinato, Rondo, and Canon, all performed by Latitude 49. And that album just came out on New Amsterdam Records on June 16th. Really fascinating album. All right, it is 1 minute before 2 o'clock, and you're listening to WTJU Charlottesville on 91.1 FM and online at WTJU.net and CharlottesvilleClassical.org. The show is a new sound, which is part of Charlottesville Classical here on WTJU, the radio voice of the University of Virginia and your arts companion for our community. My name is Brian Samalczyk, and thanks so much for spending part of this very warm, very humid Sunday afternoon with me here over the airwaves, listening to brand new classical and classical adjacent music. Always a privilege to bring this music to all of you here on WTJU. And if you're just tuning in, didn't hear my introduction at the top of the hour at 1 o'clock, today's program is all about music, I'll say very new music, that references or reimagines, reinterprets very old music. Music stretching back to Hildegard in the 12th century, music from different traditions, like Indian tabla playing, Bach, and Juri Seo, kind of the wide range of forms in Western classical music. And we'll get to some more music that reinterprets older music and looks at kind of the nature of time, too, in the second hour of the show. But before we do, I want to let you know about a couple of folks who help keep WTJU going strong and vibrant in our community.
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0: All right, we're going to open this hour with the only piece on this program that was not released on a commercial recording this year. Everything else is brand new. Out in the last couple of months, but this piece was written in 2021 and released on recording in 2023. Still quite new. It's by a really interesting composer who fits in perfectly with the theme of this show. Her name is Cassandra Miller. I've played her on this show before, and she's a really interesting working style. She loves working with sound recordings, kind of found sound recordings or recordings of older pieces, folk music, improvised music. And she takes those recordings and she kind of analyzes them and reinterprets them, kind of really diving into what makes the particulars of that recording work and kind of transcribes it for a group of musicians playing regular acoustic instruments. So her work is always a kind of reinterpretation of the old, whether that recording was done a year ago or 100 years ago. It's always historical in that way. And we're going to listen to a piece of hers for orchestra called La Donna, which is her transcription, and she calls it a zooming in on a recording of a kind of folk song from Genoa in this very particular vocal style called Tralalero, sung typically in that city and in that region. This is a style sung mostly by men, usually in nine voices. It's extremely florid vocal music, no instruments accompany it. It's an extremely rich music with a wide vibrato, very florid and declaratory vocal lines, very extravagant sounding. And she found a recording done by the great ethnomusicologist Alan Lomax back in 1954 of a particular song, La Partenza de Parriga. And she took that recording, and basically, as we listen to the piece, we kind of zoom in on the recording. So at the beginning, the amount of time that passes in the recording and in Cassandra Miller's piece is the same. But as the piece goes on, she slows the music down, stretches it out like we're zooming in on an audio editing program, so that what lasts a second in the original recording might last a couple of minutes here. And so we kind of zoom in on the particulars of exactly what harmonics are being sounded by the voices in the recording, exactly what kind of little partials of the harmonic series or little tiny changes in time you couldn't really perceive in the original recording now are kind of stretched out so you can hear them. They're made audible. So this is a recording by the Barcelona Symphony Orchestra and the National Orchestra of Catalonia. They're conducted by Benjamin Schwartz. An interesting piece by Cassandra Miller. This is La Donna.

Music by Cassandra Miller. That was La Donna, as performed by the Barcelona Symphony Orchestra and National Orchestra of Catalonia, conducted by Benjamin Schwartz. And we'll turn from music for a full orchestra to a piece for a solo Baroque violin. This was written for English Baroque violinist Holly Harman, who has an album out this year of Baroque violin music called Ground. Mostly pieces written in the Baroque era, but a couple of more recent works as well. And this one, which is called Get Thee to the Trees, was written by composer and vocalist Alice Zawadzki. We'll hear Holly Harman on Baroque violin, joined by the composer, who will be whistling in this recording. Music by Alice Zawadzki, here on WTJU.

0: That was Get Thee to the Trees, written by Alice Zawadzki, performed by Baroque violinist Holly Harmon, and released on her new album, Ground. We also heard the composer joining Holly on those whistles near the end of that piece.
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0: And stay tuned. Coming up in just 25 minutes, it's the Sunday Opera Matinee, the only non-syndicated weekly broadcast of opera in Central Virginia, coming to you year-round, regardless of the season. Hosts Ann Schaefer, Tim Snyder, and Brendan O'Donnell share their favorite recordings, old and new. Plot synopsis and historical background are provided. That's coming up at 3 o'clock here on WTJU. And if you're just joining us, this is A New Sound here on WTJU, and my name is Brian Simolchik. We're going to close our show with a final set this afternoon of musics that once again reinterpret and reimagine older musics. We'll kick this off by returning to the music of Hildegard, the 12th century mystic, abbess, poet, composer, and her music once again reimagined by a French producer and composer, David Chalmon. This time we'll hear a more expansive reimagination of her responsory O Vis Aeternitatis. Once again performed by the incomparable soprano Barbara Hannigan, joined by the pianists Katia and Marielle Lebec, and the arranger David Chalmon on electronics. And then we'll close the show with two briefer works, a set of very short new folk songs composed by harpist Corina Hewitt called My Love Dodging Riesla, arranged for solo cello by the cellist Louise McMonagle, and included on her new album Ancient Modernity. And then the final piece in the set, the final piece of our program, will be a little bit of the third movement of Dobrynka Tabakova's Suite in an Old Style. That third movement is called The Riddle of the Barrel Organ Player, and we'll hear the Lithuanian Chamber Orchestra. And all that's left for me to say is thanks so much for tuning in. I'll be with you all again here over the airwaves in 2 weeks. Take care and stay well. Music by Hildegard, O Vis Aeternitatis.

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3: 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I'm Tim Snyder, glad to be with you, and we have a sort of a last-minute change in our schedule. You'll notice that Samuele Baroque Opera was scheduled to be performed or played for you today, but we've had to make a change. So next Sunday's feature, Gaetano Donizetti's Caterina Coronaro, is the one that you'll be hearing today. So today it's the music of Donizetti. Hope it hasn't inconvenienced you. For those Baroque lovers, tune in next week. You'll hear Samuele next week. But right now it's Gaetano Donizetti's Caterina Coronaro, ossia la Regina di Cipro, or Catherine Coronaro, or the Queen of Cyprus. The libretto is by Giacomo Sacchero after Jules-Henri Vernois de Saint-Georges' libretto for Jacques Alévi's opera, La Reine de Chypre, or The Queen of Cyprus. It's based on the life of Caterina Coronaro, who was queen from 1474 to 1489, Queen of Cyprus, that is. The opera had its premiere at the Teatro San Carlo in Naples on January 12, 1844. The most recent contemporary revival was at the Teatro San Carlo in Naples in 1972. To my knowledge, it's never been produced in the United States, but it was given in a concert version at Carnegie Hall in New York in 1973. The premiere was not a success. The audience hated it, the critics panned it, and it was taken off after five performances. The last opera premiered in Donizetti's lifetime was a disaster. Ill Luck Dogged the Opera, an adaptation of Alévi's Reine de Chypre. Donizetti originally intended to work for Vienna in 1843, but pulled it when he learned that Franz Lochner's Caterina Coronaro had been a hit there in 1841. Unable to supervise the rehearsals, Donizetti entrusted the Naples production to the composer Saverio Mercadante. Despite his fellow composer's best efforts, the work was miscast. The opera house's company had a mezzo-soprano rather than a soprano, while the baritone and tenor Donizetti feared didn't understand their roles. The censors, too, and their censorship was common at that time, made the libretto hard to follow. The Neapolitans thought it sounded too much like other Donizetti operas, that he had palmed off an inferior work, or even that it might not be his music at all. Donizetti revised the work for Parma in February of 1845, where it did much better. It then vanished until 1972, when Leila Genser sang the title role in Naples, in Montserrat Caballé, in New York and Paris, all of those performances in concert versions. The opera is in two acts and a prologue. Here's a synopsis of the prologue. It takes place at a hall in the Cornaro Palazzo in Venice. The Venetian patrician Andrea Cornaro has promised his niece Caterina to a French knight, Gerardo. The Council of Ten have other ideas, however, and order Andrea to break off the engagement and give Caterina to Lusignano, the King of Cyprus. Andrea forbids the wedding. The next scene takes place in Caterina's private apartment. Mocenigo tells Caterina that an assassin will murder Gerardo unless she renounces him. Gerardo comes to her room to persuade her to elope. To save his life, she tells him that she no longer loves him. Act 1 takes place in a square in Nicosia, the capital of Cyprus. Mocenigo, now a Venetian ambassador to Cyprus, and his henchman Strozzi are trying to start a rebellion to gain the island for Venice. They learn that Gerardo has come.

Cyprus is sung by Troy Cook, Mucinegro by Vujani Milinde, and Strozzi by Loic Felix. The BBC singers and the BBC Symphony Orchestra all are conducted by Maestro David Perry. So I'm sure a new opera to you, and it certainly was to me. This is Catalina Coronado by Donizetti, and this recording from 2013.

0: That is the finale of a very long act, prologue in Act One of our feature presentation today, Caterina Coronaro by Gaetano Donizetti. And you're hearing it right here on the Sunday Upper Matinee on WTJU Charlottesville, 91.1 FM, over the internet at WTJU.net and CharlottesvilleClassical.com. We're the radio voice of the University of Virginia and proud of it. Hope you're enjoying the beautiful day. I'm glad the smoke is gone, at least where we are, it's pretty much gone. Miserable day yesterday, but much better today. Well, we'll be on to the second and concluding act of our feature today, Caterina Coronaro, in just a moment. Got a couple of announcements for you. 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
0: 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And just a quick programming reminder, I'll be with you until 6 o'clock this evening, but following me later on at 7, it's just a few friends. Penelope invites you to spend your evening in a salon filled with the intimate strains of fine classical chamber music, from early to modern. That's 7 to 9 Sunday evenings right here on WTJU. Okay, we're listening today to Caterina Coronaro. The very last opera that was performed, premiered during Donizetti's lifetime. He had an unfortunately short, brief life. He died of syphilis in very agonizing circumstances, complications from syphilis. So we're hearing the very last opera that was produced during his lifetime. It was not a success. It was considered a failure when it premiered in Naples. Later in Parma, it had somewhat more success, but then was not heard outside Italy until 1972, and then later this particular recording we've got now. So here's a brief synopsis of Act Two. It's a brief act. It takes place in an atrium or open-air courtyard in Lusignano's palace. Out the rear is a square in Nicosia. The Cypriots, led by Gherardo, drive out the Venetians. Luciano is fatally wounded in the combat and dies in Caterina's arms. The people acclaim her as sovereign, and Gherardo returns to Rhodes. In our performance today, the title character, Caterina, is sung by Carmen Giannattasio. Gherardo is sung by Colin Lee. Luciano by Troy Cook. The BBC singers and the BBC Symphony Orchestra all are conducted by maestro David Perry. So this is a recording from 2013 of our feature today, Caterina Cornaro, music by Gaetano Donizetti.

And that's the finale of our featured opera today on the Sunday Opera Matinee, Gattanina Coronado by Gaetano Donizetti. 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The time is 4 minutes after the hour of five. My name is Tim Snyder, and it's been a pleasure bringing you this rarity, very rare opera. To the best of my knowledge, it's never been produced on the stage in the United States. It's been done in concert a couple of times, but not on the stage. So let me give you a rundown of the cast, and then we'll go on with our show. The title character, Gattanina, was sung, and really fine work, I think you'll agree, was by soprano Carmen Giannattasio. We also heard Graham Broadbent, baritone, Colin Lee, tenor, Troy Cook, bass, and Uyani Melinde, tenor. The BBC Singers and the BBC Symphony Orchestra all were conducted by Maestro David Perry in this recording that was made in the studio in 2013. A couple of announcements for you. I'll be with you for almost another hour. We're going to hear a lot of Donizetti, and I think you're going to enjoy it. So just keep it right where it is at 91.1 FM. If you're on the internet, WTJU.net. 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And just a reminder, I'll be with you until 6 o'clock, and following me at 6 o'clock, it'll be Heifetz On Air. Each week, Heifetz On Air presents captivating performances by Heifetz International Music Institute students, alums, and faculty, recorded on stage in Stanton and right here in WTJU's Charlottesville studios. So that's at 6 p.m. on Sundays. Well, we're going to kind of do a little historical retrospective of the music of Gaetano Donizetti, of course, one of the great composers of romantic Italian opera, the immediate predecessor of Verdi. Some people refer to Verdi as Donizetti on steroids, so we'll see if you agree. We're going to hear from his opera Don Pasquale, and Donizetti not only composed powerful tragic operas, but also comic operas. This Don Pasquale features two great singers of the past, Lucrezia Borri and Giuseppe De Luca. This was recorded in 1921. We're going to hear Pronto Io Son, here I am suddenly. So this is from Don Pasquale, and we hear a wonderful duet sung by Lucrezia Borri and Giuseppe De Luca, two great singers of their period.

Wunder, Wunder, Wunder, Wunder, Wunder, Wunder, Wunder, Wunder, Wunder, Wunder, Wunder, Wunder, Wunder, Wunder, Wunder, Wunder, Wunder, Wunder, Wunder, Wunder, Wunder, Wunder, Wunder, Wunder, Wunder, Wunder, Wunder, Wunder, Wunder, Wunder, Wunder, Wunder, Wunder, Wunder, Wunder, Wunder, Wunder, Wunder, Wunder, Wunder, Wunder, Wunder, Wunder, Wunder, Wunder, Wunder, Wunder, Wunder, Wunder, Wunder, Wunder, Wunder, Wunder, Wunder, Wunder, Wunder, Wunder, Wunder, Wunder, Wunder, Wunder, Wunder, Wunder, Wunder, Wunder, Wunder, Wunder, Wunder, Wunder, Wunder, Wunder, Wunder, Wunder, Wunder, Wunder, Wun

A duet from Don Pasquale, a singer there, were Lucrezia Borri and Giuseppe De Luca. De Luca is one of my favorite singers, just wonderful baritone, smooth as silk, and wonderful in Italian repertoire. That was recorded in 1921. We're going to hear some more from Don Pasquale in just a moment. The Osher Lifelong Learning Institute at UVA, known as OLLI, is a local nonprofit dedicated to lifetime learning. OLLI offers educational lectures, special presentations, discussion groups, and intellectual engagement throughout the year. 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Okay, it's 16 minutes after the hour of 5 o'clock, and I promised you more music from Don Pasquale, and I planned to deliver. This is the duet. It's known as a patter duet, unique to the Italian language, and this is the very famous one from Don Pasquale, Getti, Amante, Tente, and our singers are going to be baritones Mariano Stabile and Martin Lawrence. This was recorded in 1947. This is the music of Donizetti from Don Pasquale, a famous patter duet, and you'll see why.

0: Don Pasquale. Light up your town.
1: The wonderful patter duet from Don Pasquale, the music of Donizetti. Our singers were Mariano Stabile and Martin Lawrence, recorded in 1947. I think it's just great, but it only works in the Italian language. What they're doing is discussing how they're going to create all kinds of confusion and difficulty for one of the other characters. It's pretty funny. You're listening to the Sunday Opera Matinee here on WTJU. I'm your host, Tim Snyder, and it is a pleasure being with you as always. Thanks for listening. Okay, we're going to return to the year 1921, hear another fine singer of the period. This is Mattia Battistini singing A Non Avere Più Lagrime. There will no longer be any tears. And this is from the opera that's, largely forgotten today. Occasionally it gets revived, Maria di Rudenz. So this from 1921, this is the voice of Mattia Battistini.

0: Mattia Battistini singing music from Donizetti from the opera Maria di Rudenza, recorded in 1921. You're listening to the Sunday Opera Matinee. We're coming up on 5:29 in the afternoon. It's turned into a sunny afternoon. Hope it's been a good afternoon for you. Got a couple of announcements for you. I'll be right back.
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0: Okay, we're going to continue on with the music of Donizetti. Again, he was known for his not only his comic operas, but maybe even more so for his tragic operas, and perhaps none more so than Lucia di Lammermoor. And so we hear the tomb scene from that opera, sung here by Aureliano Bert. I'm sorry, sung by Beniamino Gigli and Ezio Pinza, two of the great singers of their time. This was recorded in 1927. Again, let me get the singers straight. Beniamino Gigli and Ezio Pinza. This is the tomb scene from Donizetti's opera, Lucia di Lammermoor, recorded in 1927.

The Tomb Scene from Donizetti's opera Lucia dell'Amor, sung by two of the great singers of the 20th century, tenor Beniamino Gigli and bass baritone Ezio Pinza. 5:44 in the afternoon. I've got a couple of time for just a couple more selections. So let's listen to something from, again, we're going to stay with Donizetti. This is from Maria Stuarda. This is an aria, say, on Giorno di Questo Ritorte, and it'll be sung here by Marina Rebecca. This is a contemporary recording from 2018.

Maria Rebecca in full cry from the opera Maria Stuart by Donizetti. I got just enough time to give you another selection from Don Pasquale. This from great tenor Lawrence Brownlee. I'm Tim Snyder. Hope you've enjoyed the show this week. Tune in next week. It'll be a Baroque opera.

0: Welcome to Heifetz On Air. I'm Benjamin Rowe, and this is the extraordinary bassist and musical paleontologist, Sam Suggs.
1: I discovered, to my surprise, that Haydn had written a bass concerto in 1763. And when I was that age, I said, hey, there's two measures of this piece that do exist that Haydn kept in a journal of all of the themes from every piece he ever composed. And to me, as a musical paleontologist, that is the toe bone or the tooth of a dinosaur. And I felt I need to figure out what this thing ate.
0: Coming up, Sam Suggs shares his recreation of Haydn's great lost contrabass concerto. It's one of a program full of one-of-a-kind arrangements, transcriptions, discoveries, and reinventions that routinely happen on the Heifetz stage. All just ahead from Heifetz On Air. Setting the well-tempered tone for this hour is Heifetz Artistic Director Nicholas Kitchen and the Borromeo Quartet. They perform Nick's arrangement of the Prelude No. 23 in B major from Book 2 of the Well-Tempered Clavier by Johann Sebastian Bach.

keyboard music by Bach, transformed for strings. That's the prelude number 23 in B major from book 2 of The Well-Tempered Clavier. Bach a la Mozart, just ahead. Welcome to Heifetz On Air, a new program featuring the performers and personalities of the Heifetz International Music Institute. I'm Benjamin Rowe. We're calling this program Only at Heifetz. It's a sampling of the unusual and or one-of-a-kind discoveries, reworkings, and inventive arrangements that you're likely to hear in any given summer on a Heifetz stage, with results that are sometimes sweet, sometimes spectacular, and invariably attention-getting. Now, these musical reimaginings are also part of a long tradition. Mozart, for example, was such a fan of the works by Johann Sebastian Bach that while Mozart was living in Vienna, he would arrange the keyboard works of Bach for his own Sunday afternoon chamber group to play. So here, Mozart adds his own original prelude, which he titles Adagio, to an arrangement he made of the Fugue No. 13 in F-sharp major from Book 2 of Bach's Well-Tempered Clavier. These are the members of the Heifetz Ensemble in Residence performing it, Yezu Wu, violin, Matt Cohen, viola, and Noemi Raymond-Frisset, cello.

Mozart and Bach a la Mozart, performed by the Heifetz Ensemble in Residence. You just heard from Yaetzu Wu, violin, Matt Cohen, viola, and Noemi Raymond Frisse, cello. That's a charming curtain raiser for this Only at Heifetz edition of our program. There's more musical modifications just ahead after this short break. I'm Benjamin Rowe, and this is Heifetz On Air.

0: I suppose you could also call this episode of Heifetz On Air, Fiddle Around and Find Out. That pretty much captures the spirit of what sprang from the fertile mind of bassist and composer Sam Suggs in this next piece. In the summer of 2021, Sam shared the story of how he built an entire concerto by Franz Joseph Haydn out of the bones of just two measures of music.
1: When I was studying originally at Northwestern University, I discovered, to my surprise, that Haydn had written a bass concerto.

0: in 1763. And when I was that age, I said, hey, there's two measures of this piece that do exist that Haydn kept in a journal. And those two measures sound like this. And to me, as a musical paleontologist, that is the toe bone or the tooth of a dinosaur. And I felt I need to figure out what this thing ate, you know, just from using its tooth. And I wanted to put together this piece so that it felt native to the double bass, because the original work was written for an instrument a little bit older, where the bass was tuned to an arpeggio. It's great for baseball games. But it's a tuning that we don't use very often anymore. And so we're always competing with that type of resonance that they would have gotten. And so how do you take two measures and turn it into a complete concerto? This was the task that's taken 10 years. And I always say, you know, Haydn wrote 100 pieces once, and if I can write one piece 100 times, maybe I've done a good job.
1: So let's go along on this archaeological dig. Live in concert at the Heibitz Institute, this is the first movement of Haydn's Contrabass Concerto in D major, recreated by bassist Sam Suggs, joined by pianist Jessica Osborne.

That's bassist, composer, and Heifetz Institute teacher Sam Suggs performing the first movement of the Concerto for Contrabass in D major by Franz Joseph Haydn. At least I should say that the first two measures were by Haydn. All that followed flowed from the mind and a whole lot of research by bassist Sam Suggs. He was joined in that performance in Stanton, Virginia's First Presbyterian Church by pianist Jessica Osborne. We've got a video of that entire concerto performance captured at the 2021 Heifetz Institute on the website to this program, heifetz.institute/heifetzonair. We've also got full playlist information for this and all of the Heifetz On Air episodes, which come to you via WTJU, the radio voice of the University of Virginia, online at WTJU.net. So, after that enchanting recreation of a first movement by Haydn, we're going to move on to a sublime second movement by Mozart. Stripped down from the way you usually hear it, but no less stirring. It's the Andante from Mozart's Sinfonia Concertante for Violin and Viola, one of the composer's most beloved works. You're going to hear a version by Japanese arranger Mamiko Kobayakawa that swaps out the orchestra with just a string quartet. And what a group we have here. Rachel Ellen Wong and Strauss Shi playing the violins, Andrew Gonzalez viola, and Coleman Itzkoff cello. Playing the solo violin part is our renowned Heifetz faculty member Shmuel Ashkenazi, and playing opposite him on the viola is student Kunbo Zhu. Mozart is played in concert from Francis Auditorium, and it's on Heifetz On Air.

That's the legendary violinist and teacher Shmuel Ashkenazi, the co-director of the Heifetz Institute's Chamber Music Seminar, playing opposite student violist Kunbo Zhu as the duo soloists in the glowing Andante movement from Mozart's masterful Sinfonia Concertante for violin and viola. I'm Benjamin Rowe, bringing you a special edition of Heifetz on Air called Only at Heifetz, an hour's worth of imaginative recastings of the classics. While the arrangements are all new in this segment, we're actually going to follow the classic mold of the 18th century concerto. That means that thus far we've had a gracious first movement from Haydn, a meditative middle movement from Mozart, and now we'll go back to Haydn for a rollicking finale. Now, I dare you not to smile when you hear this one. It's the last movement of Haydn's energetic cello concerto in C major, played by a whole lot of cellos, 7 to be exact, an orchestra of 6 top Heifetz cello students arranged in a semicircle behind our soloist and arranger, Heifetz faculty cellist Amit Paled, from Heifetz on Air.

That's longtime Heifetz faculty member Amit Paled, front and center in the finale of Haydn's effervescent and exceedingly difficult cello concerto in C major. Amit and a six-pack of sensational Heifetz student cellists gave that performance. Dmitry Volkov, Antoinette Gahn, Andrea Casarubios, Tony Reimer, Eugen Rowe, and Colin Stokes. In just a moment, a fresh arrangement of an English classic takes flight in Francis Auditorium. I'm Benjamin Rowe, and this is Heifetz On Air from the Heifetz International Music Institute and WTJU, the radio voice of the University of Virginia, on the web at WTJU.net.

0: This is Heifetz On Air. I'm Benjamin Rowe, bringing you memorable and moving performances from the Heifetz International Music Institute. We are a solo and chamber music institute for strings based in Stanton, Virginia, in the heart of the Shenandoah Valley. That means that during the summer at Heifetz, you're going to hear a whole lot of solo works, from flashy showpieces to inspired sonatas, as well as finely wrought and passionate string quartets and other works for small ensembles. What we don't have is an orchestra, but as you're hearing on this episode we're calling Only at Heifetz, that doesn't mean you don't occasionally hear great orchestral works in our concert halls. Next up is one of the most beloved pieces of music ever to flow from the pen of English composer Ralph Vaughan Williams. In fact, the piece you're about to hear has been voted number one in the British-based Classic FM Listeners Poll for an astounding 12 years running. It's The Lark Ascending, and a few years ago we got to present the North American premiere of a version for just six string players, solo violin, string quartet, and double bass. Let's take you inside Francis Auditorium on the Mary Baldwin University campus to hear the introduction by our violin soloist, Eric Silberger.
1: Hello, everyone. So I'm very delighted to be playing The Lark Ascending with the Vaughan Quartet and Matt. This is the North American premiere, and it's really been a joy to work with them, everyone here. And imagine the wings flapping when you hear the violin line ascending. And I think that's kind of, there's just so many different things you can really put into this piece that really, I think, really mean a lot. And also, it was premiered in 1920 at the end of the war. So I think this is a new premiere, and so hopefully we can see a joyful period of time the way the 1920s were too. Thanks.

0: You just heard the North American premiere of composer and arranger Martin Gergic's string sextet version of The Lark Ascending by Raphon Williams. Visit us online at heifetz.institute/heifetzonair for more on this program, the performers, and the playlist. 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I'm Benjamin Rowe. 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
5: 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To start us off on this first hour of Just a Few Friends, we're going to be listening to a work by Felix Mendelssohn Bartholdy, who lived from 1809 to 1847. This is his string quintet number 2 in B-flat major, opus 87. We'll be hearing the Fine Arts Quartet, and they'll be joined by Danilo Rossi on the second viola as they perform this work by Felix Mendelssohn.

0: You just listened to Mendelssohn's String Quintet, number two, in B-flat major, opus 87, and that was performed by the Fine Arts Quartet with Danilo Rossi as the second violist.
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